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0: with generous contributions from the U of I Community Credit Union, honoring Dr. P's incredible impact on Champaign-Urbana's North End and his dedication to giving a voice to the community through R&B, hip-hop, and STEAM. And it don't stop.
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0: I'm Michelle Martin. How's the newspaper where you live? Thin? Getting thinner? Publishing a few days a week, if at all? You're not alone. Over the past couple decades, the U.S. has lost about a third of its newspapers, taking thousands of local journalists off their beat.
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0: From Illinois Soul, this is Dialogue. I'm Tanisha Spain. Dialogue is an exchange about culture straight from the soul. As you know, you can usually find me hosting Mid-American Gardener, but this week we have a special crossover episode that makes for great dialogue, so I'm popping in to share a powerful story. We're at First Followers Topsoil in Champaign, and what makes this garden so special is it's part of a reentry program for those who have been incarcerated. This place helps feed the community free of charge, and it teaches valuable skills to those who are at risk. And now I'm joined by the executive director of First Followers. This is Mr. Marlon Mitchell. So first of all, tell us a little bit about you and how you came to start all of this.
1: All right, well, first I'll talk about First Followers.
0: Okay.
1: So First Followers, we create that. I founded it in 2015. So we've been going for about a decade now, got various programs, but essentially it's a reentry program that services those individuals that have been impacted by the criminal justice system. Many of them returning from incarceration. Then we do have folks that just comes around with, they might have some felony background or some criminal activity on their records.
0: Gotcha. And so what was the idea here? When you founded First Followers, what were you trying to do?
1: Just provide opportunity by services. I'm formerly incarcerated. I got incarcerated at a young age, and I know when I came back to my community, there were no resources for me to get back on my feet. So just trying to stand in that gap. So over time, you know, I just wanted to get back to my community because I know many of us have been impacted by the criminal justice system. And so just providing that opportunity so everyone can have a fair shot at just becoming the person that they're supposed to be.
0: So from its beginning, 2015 to now, what sort of programs, what sort of things have you started within the community?
1: So we do a lot of outreach and advocacy. We also have what we call a drop-in service, a drop-in center where we provide services for individuals that's returning from incarceration where they can just come in, do an assessment. We kind of see where they're at. We try to provide those needs and those resources. Oftentimes we have to make referrals, but many times folks, most of the people that come in, the majority of them are either looking for housing or some source of employment. So we've been able to build networks of employers and also property owners so that we can refer folks over to them so that they can either get employed or find housing.
0: Now, thinking back to when you were a youth and you said you had gotten into some trouble, what would services like this, had they been available, how do you think that would have changed you or worked in your favor, or would it have mattered to you?
1: It would have mattered. There was very little. You know, most times when you come out of incarceration, you have to go through parole, you know, a couple years of parole. And there's very limited resources. You know, they might give you a sheet of paper and say, here, go find your job. But that's essentially about as basic as it was. And through all of that, you know, just going through that experience, because I was on parole for 3 years, I came home. I eventually got enrolled at Parkland College. I got a degree out of Parkland College, and I just kind of went from there.
0: And having that opportunity and having that experience, did that kind of inspire you to want to make sure that other young men, young women who have been in your shoes would have that same opportunity?
1: Exactly. Because, you know, coming from the community that I come from, I'm one of seven kids, a single mother. There's very limited resources. And, you know, sometimes as mischievous young adults, we kind of get ourselves in some trouble. And I just noticed that a lot of my friends were also going in and out of jail. It was during this whole era of what we call mass incarceration. And so that was one of the things that, you know, we saw here locally that was really impacting a lot of families around in Champaign County. So just going through my experiences, being able to get back on my feet, I just wanted to give back because I knew that was the right thing to do, and I just didn't want any other families to go through what I was going through.
0: What's some big wins that you've seen here at First Followers
1: big
0: in
1: wins?
0: Your tenure?
1: So one of the things I'm jaded, so I like a lot of education, right? So some of the big wins is that we've had individuals that have come in, might not have a high school diploma, get their high school diploma, get gainfully employed, and move on. I've also had folks that have come in and kind of mentored, because we use a mentoring-based model. And what that essentially means, it means that folks that have been incarcerated or impacted by the criminal justice system, we hire them as staff, and they're able to use a mentoring-based model to kind of help those, guide those folks through those challenges up until the point they're stable. So I've had some folks that have gotten their master's degree. Me, myself, I got a PhD while running First Followers, so I'm jaded with education. And another thing, flagship program of ours, we got a transition house. It's an all-males house that we've been running since 2019. We partner with the Housing Authority of Champaign County with the house. They provide the space. We provide the management of the house and the operations of the house. And we just recently, in April, launched our first women's transition house. So those are some of the big things that we're doing. And like I said, we do a lot of advocacy work, a lot of educational work. As you can see, this is kind of part of First Followers, which we actually started the garden program back in 2017. Mm-hmm. And so it was just a real small garden, an idea, and we kind of grew from there. And we were really inspired by Grace Wilkins, who's a council member over in Urbana. Okay. She came out and she kind of helped us get it all set up. We have some youth and young adults that were participating in what we call our GoMad program, which essentially is a workforce development training program. Mm-hmm. And so she came in, she kind of educated them around gardening, and then we just got the practical side of things. And so we've been running this since 2017.
0: So for people who may be skeptical, do programs like this work? Do they change people's lives?
1: They can. One of the things I tell folks that really want to get involved, you know, one of the things I'd say is, hey, look, I can't work any harder than you. That's unfair for you, and it's unfair for me. Mm-hmm. So if you really, really want to make a change, we just try to provide the resources and also the opportunity to do something, mm-hmm. right? We also meet people where they are, and we kind of just kind of brainstorm, what are you looking for? What are you good at? What are some experiences that you've had that mm-hmm. you might build on in a positive way? And so we kind of guide them into those arenas that they're looking to get into.
0: Okay. Now, with regard specifically to the garden, what have you seen with some of the youth or some of the volunteers that come out here? Because, you know, gardening's not for everybody. So have you seen people who've come out here with, you know, not wanting to get involved in the beginning, and then by the end of it, they're into it? Or, like, have you just seen people kind of change as they've worked in the garden?
1: So there's a range. Mm-hmm. You know, like you said, it's not for everybody. But it's one of those things that I like to see. It's kind of therapeutic, right? Because you can come out, be one with nature, and then you're also mm-hmm. learning different things. Mm-hmm. Pierre, who actually runs the garden, he came through our transition house. Mm-hmm. And so when he came through our transition house, he was living there. And then, you know, when the weather had broke, he had told me that he had some experience with horticulture when he was incarcerated. So we introduced him to the garden, and this was always something that we wanted to do, is kind of build out, mm-hmm. right? Because it wasn't for everybody. Because, you know, you have folks come in, they come, they go. But Pierre has really grabbed it by the reins, and he's really grown it. Mm-hmm. And he's really, really recruited a lot of other folks to come in, because he has a knack for it. He's mm-hmm. very enthusiastic about what he does. He loves what he does. And sometimes I have to kind of rein him in, because he has these big, big ideas. But it's all great, because eventually we're going to get there. Mm-hmm. For example, a couple weeks ago, we met with Sola Gracia, mm-hmm. and they're going to donate us a 30 by 30 plot where we can come out and just expand, you know, what we do here at Louisiana. But we're just looking to just keep growing this thing.
0: Wonderful. And what is it about gardening that you think you could learn? What can you learn from gardening? What can anybody learn from gardening?
1: Well, healthy living, right? Healthy living is one. Also, cost savings is another. You know, mm-hmm. inflation, things are skyrocketing out of control. But it also just gives you a sense of purpose when you talk about taking something from start to seeing it finish, right, from the garden to the table. And so it's a whole process that not only applies to gardening, but it also can apply to your life. You use those exact same principles of planting, nurturing, mm-hmm. weeding things out, mm-hmm. and then also just seeing things come to fruition.
0: Wonderful, wonderful. And I have one more question about the garden. Oh, feeding folks. The produce that you guys raise here, I'm sure it's used within the community and donated or eaten, or how does that work?
1: So the way it works is we're still building that out. But what Pierre has done, he's been reaching out to the local churches, mm-hmm. And then also communities in need. One of the suggestions that I've had, and we're still building this out, is to go into some of the senior living spaces, right? And they just provide fresh produce once, twice a week. And then we even might get into the part of going out to the Urbana Farmers Market at some point, mm-hmm. you know, and just putting produce out there, maybe even selling it so that we can recoup some of those sales to kind of keep mm-hmm. things rolling. Because oftentimes we're just working out of grant funds, and we all know that kind of ebbs and flows.
0: Sure. Now, if someone's watching this and they are inspired and they say, wow, I want to help, what kind of help can the community offer First Followers?
1: Well, we got a website, firstfollowersreentry.com. You can go in there and read a lot about what we do. We got a lot of different programs, but here with the gardening program, they can just reach out through email, and we'll connect them with Pierre. And like I said, he's always out in the community trying to recruit, trying to educate, and also just giving back to what he has been, you know, his passion is, just giving it back to the community.
0: Okay. Is there anything that I did not ask you that you would like to mention or think is important or want people to know?
1: I mean, this is a community-based project, right? You know, the whole concept of the reentry program, it lays on our motto, says build community through reentry. Mm-hmm. So that's why we do a lot of outreach. That's why we do a lot of advocacy, because, you know, being formerly incarcerated or being impacted by the criminal justice system, there's a stigma attached to that,
2: sure.
1: Right? There's a social stigma attached to that. And so what we're trying to do is bring a different narrative to our resources or our services and the things that we do, just to put a positive light on, you know, the mistakes that we made in the past.
2: All right, so now we are with Pierre in the garden. I'm so glad we finally get to catch up and have this conversation. So before we get into your story, tell us a little bit about this garden, how you got involved, and just, you're here every day. This is your passion.
3: Yes.
2: Tell me about this garden.
3: Well, I started this garden back in 23, after my incarceration for 29 years. And I was doing a little garden while I was incarcerated a couple of times. And my grandma, she lived in Michigan, and I picked it up from her.
2: Mm-hmm.
3: Now, I started my own garden and with a program through First Follower, where I came home to, and they gave me the opportunity to help the community in doing the garden. And so I just came out here, just fell in love with it and helping the community. To me, it's all about helping community and healing the community through garden.
2: Now talk a little bit about, you know, this is your passion, this is your purpose. You said you feel spirit-led when you're out here. How important was this program to your success following incarceration?
3: Well, I needed to heal from my past, and I had to find my niche, what bring me comfort. And because when I came home, I had a lot of anxiety, and I needed something to calm me down, to have fine patience. And I come out here and by myself sometimes a lot, even at night, whatever, and it brings me peace of mind. And that's how I fell in love doing it. I fell in love because I know the purpose is for the community.
2: Uh-huh.
3: And it takes a community to build a community, and we are the community. So I want to feed people at no cost and show them that it's good to be able to plant your own vegetables and herbs. It's a financial saving. And if I can teach, we run a program through three different organizations like Dream and Solo Glacius. We finna start gardening out there too. It should be later this week, and I'm teaching men and women 18 to 24 to be able to learn how to garden. And not only that, they'll get paid for doing it. And so if I can teach them to be able to garden and bring stuff to the table to help their family,
2: mm-hmm.
3: and being able, when that hard-working mother come home and that person, they can be able to cook for their mother and relieve the burden and talk about what they done planted and grew, that's building a community.
2: Mm-hmm.
3: Reach one, teach one. And then we got some young men out here that's a part of the program. Young men that's not on the street, that me teaching them, and they getting paid for it, and a money saver, that's a win-win.
2: Now, aside from coming out and getting paid, what are these young men gaining from spending time with you out here in this garden?
3: First of all, I tell them where I come from, my story, my life, and letting them know they don't have to be in the streets. And it's a better way, because a lot of time we react or as we act on feelings and stuff, and we don't know the cost, the end game of it.
2: Mm-hmm.
3: And so we get lost. So now if I can teach them a different route by what I've been through for 29 years and show them how to plan and help their family, I did my job. I want them to teach them about patience, perseverance, stability, financial saving, dealing with your anxiety, most of all, building your family as a community, as a young person.
2: So it's so much more than the actual produce out here. This is life. You're teaching life lessons out in the garden. Tell me a little bit more about how it's grown since you have become part of the program, because it wasn't always this big, right?
3: No.
2: You've grown this out.
3: Yes. In 23, they had 6 boxes. You can see the discoloring of the 6 boxes they had. Just look, a few things, first followers. Now, before I finish, I wanted to let you know the name of the garden. First Followers Topsoil.
2: First Followers Topsoil.
3: First Followers Topsoil.
2: Okay.
3: We had 6 boxes. Now, last year, I built it out, me and my assistant, to 19 boxes. Now, this year, we have 24 boxes. And I got a little bit of everything in each box was together because it's only so much space here I can work with. But the more I can plant, the more the community I can feed.
2: Now, your volunteers, when they come out here, what sorts of jobs do you have them doing?
3: I have them helping me weed. I have them helping me pick. Mm-hmm. And just make sure we keep up with the maintenance of it.
2: Mm-hmm.
3: Just to see the beauty of it. And yeah. And it's free to anyone that want to come out, and you can volunteer as well, whoever.
2: Now, at the end of the day, you know, because I work in a garden too, you're dirty, you're tired, you're sweaty, your back's hurting, but there's still this big sense of satisfaction at the end of the day. Talk a little bit about that. When you get ready to close up and you pick the weeds and you kind of just look at this space for the last time of the day, what goes through your mind?
3: Like Ice Cube say, today was a good day. Because I know the sense of purpose now. Now is the time in the season that we need to learn how to grow our own food, because how the politicians, things going on of that nature. So if you can feed yourself, at no expense, but getting out and do the work is a process. And me and being able to do that, and then when I'm done, I know that family gonna appreciate me bringing them some food, some vegetables and stuff. So knowing that, that's satisfying to me.
2: Now, when you hand over that bag of produce and you hand that to somebody's family, or you hand that to a senior citizen, what's that like for you?
3: It just brings a smile to my face when they see it of no cost, knowing it's gonna save them some money. It just brings joy. It's like, it's a feeling that I can't explain, but I can't explain it now because it's so joyous even talking about.
2: Now, for these men and women that you guys work with, this is like a critical component of, for some kids, this is their first exposure. They didn't have this growing up. They didn't have, you know, they didn't go to grandma and grandma.

0: a vessel in their hand that is positive.
1: If you'd like to learn more about First Followers and a little bit more about their organization or what they do, you can visit them online at firstfollowersreentry.com. That's a wrap on Dialogue this week. Our team includes Kennedy Vincent, Ariel Raveny, Patricia Bradford, and this week's reporting comes from me, Tanisha Spain. The theme was composed by Lamont Holden. Dialogue and Illinois Soul are part of Illinois Public Media, which is a service of the University of Illinois Urbana-Champaign. We'll have a dialogue with you again next week.

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2: Locally, we have truly become everything that we said we would be. 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

Jazz has always been more than music. It is black philosophy made audible, a sonic archive of resistance, a documentary of diaspora. When Duke Ellington composed, he was coding our humanity into arrangements that white America couldn't legislate away. When John Coltrane ascended through A Love Supreme, he was mapping the spiritual architecture of liberation. And when Nina Simone declared what it meant to be young, gifted, and black, she was refusing the silence that America demanded.

today two sons of that tradition, one from the south side of Chicago, the other from the church pews of small town North Carolina, carry forward this sacred responsibility. Isaiah Collier possesses the spiritual weights of his ancestors as he channels infinite years of our story through compositions that refuse to let us forget or be forgotten. And Louis Cato, a multi-instrumentalist and bandleader, stands in one of mainstream America's most visible platforms, leading the house band on The Late Show with Stephen Colbert. He translates the DNA of Black church and blues into arrangements that refuse assimilation and reminds us who we are within the music's testimony. Both men understand that every note is political. Every improvisation is refusing the script that they wrote for us. And every performance is a refusal to be silenced.

0: Louis Cato, welcome to the show. I am so grateful to be speaking with you today.
1: Thank you so much for having me.
0: Thank you for being here. At an early age, you were in the church, exposed to different music genres. How did all of those childhood memories really shape your understanding of just Black musical traditions?
1: I mean, it's deeply, deeply ingrained. I wouldn't say, I mean, in my experience, there was not a whole lot of variation of genres like in the churches that I grew up in, but primarily it was the church, like Saints Delight Holiness Church in Albemarle, North Carolina. It was very like stomp, clap, gospel, spirituals. If there are musicians, it was either myself and my mother or one of us, or both of us, and sometimes Brother Bobby Crump would come in and play piano with the choir. And, you know, other than that, it was just like, you know, stomp, clap, and a room full of people just, you know, that all know the songs and jump in on the harmonies. And I think the way it connects to the way that I would eventually sort of connect to other styles of music is that it is sort of the base ingredient, if you will, for popular music as we know it today. You know, it's very steeped in, it's sort of synonymous with blues. There's always been the tradition of either frowned upon or embraced between blues music and spiritual gospel music, and they're very intertwined. And so when I eventually left home and began to be exposed to all these different types of music, like pop and funk and jazz, I was like, oh, actually, there are the threads of this that bear resonance to where I came from. So I feel like I had a little cheat code, if you will.
0: When you talk about rediscovering your voice and the journey of that, for you, what does that feel like now? What does that look like now for yourself? And also to any other young Black men who are musicians, what would you say, who are also on this journey of rediscovering who they are in their artistry?
1: I'd say for me, part one, it feels like catharsis. It feels like therapy. It feels like a really spiritual thought experiment. The thought experiment being, what would happen if you let go of all of your ideas about how you're supposed to be and just be? And a lot of, like you were mentioning before, this my song Black Man Blues, a lot of that song is actually about sort of these things that as a Black man that you learn to, for your survival, both physically and spiritually, you learn to sort of put up these walls and safeguards and, you know, mind your tone, be seen, not heard, don't be too aggressive, or make sure you're not perceived as too aggressive. And all these things are what I wanted to express in that song, but it pertains to your question directly, is sort of like the double-edged sword of these traditions that are passed down, that, you know, are a lot of which are the reason that I survive and I'm alive, but also what got you here won't get you there. And there being a fuller, more less inhibited version of yourself. So what it feels like to me is sort of like this catharsis of allowing that ball of yarn to unravel a little bit, and being okay with just what is, how you naturally show up in the world.

0: You play bass, drums, guitar, so much more. You're so versatile. How do you see this versatility really connecting to the tradition of Black musicians who historically had to be utility knives to survive and thrive in the music industry?
1: Yeah, I mean, well, Sammy Davis Jr. is the first person that comes to mind. When I think you can't talk about the need to be a utility guy, multi-dimensional, multi-instrumental. He just did it all, played all the instruments, sang all the songs, danced all the dances, tapped all the taps. I mean, just like a hostess with the mostest, huge shoes to fill. But I think, you know, like guys like him, and like your Duke Ellingtons and your Cab Calloways, and even before that, like the blues guys, like I think of like Robert Johnson and Mississippi John Hurt. A lot of these guys, in order to sort of like perform and make a living with the work getting paid well. I just actually, this reminds me of a conversation I had with Buddy Guy a couple of months ago. We had him on The Late Show. And he was telling me that it wasn't until he was in his 50s that he started actually making a decent amount of money as a musician. And immediately it just brought so much into perspective, because he's about to turn 90 next year, and you know, we all know that his incredible body of work, but if you saw the movie Sinners, that was him in the character was largely based around in the end scene. But it just immediately put into perspective how much those guys paved the way by being able to be self-contained, and that required like knowing something about other instruments, a lot of which, like when he's performing solo, was just like you had to be your own drummer with your foot on a wooden stage. A lot of like those blues guys playing with thumb picks in your nail, because it needs to be percussive to occupy the role of like, you know, the rhythm that, you know, to translate to recording. And it just, you know, I think that would eventually expand into, as you get to church musicians, you know, having a lot of my church musician colleagues grew up in spaces where, in churches where everybody wasn't always at church every Sunday. So you just, whatever instrument is, you know, no one's there, or that's what you're going to play, and you just figure it out. And that birthed a whole generation of young Black multi-instrumentalists, which are now, it's beautiful to see, are now some of like the world's foremost music producers now, because that multi-instrumentalism lends itself very naturally to music production. Ultimately, I feel really grateful that the way was paved by these guys that went before and were their own bands before they could afford bands.
0: Absolutely. And you're continuing to pave the way, now leading the Late Show band. You're in one of the most visible positions for a Black musician on television. I'd love to just dive deeper into how you feel within this own part of your journey, but really the depth of Black musical culture, and how you're able to bring it forth to mainstream audiences and just allowing accessibility to diverse audiences too, because you stay true in your roots. And I'd love to hear about that and just continuing to be authentic through all of your versions of self-expression.
1: Oh, wow. I really appreciate that. That's really encouraging, because that is 100% my intention. You know, I feel like I can't even begin that answer without talking about the incredible example that John Batiste gave me. I had a front row seat for 7 years of what unabashed, unadulterated Black man on camera existing as himself looked like. And it that really left a lasting impression on me and sort of shaped a lot of the way that I still approach it to this day. I watched him find this balance of, you know, fulfilling the needs of the show, which is a variety comedy late night television show. So the energy has to be at a certain level and the timing needs to be at a certain level. And the support of our host needs to be at a high level. But he also struck that balance of not really ever going outside of himself to accomplish these things. So he's from New Orleans. He brought a lot of New Orleans to it. You know, and there's so many examples of things that the music that the show needed that he would be like, all right, cool. Like, let's put it over a bambula, you know, NOLA street beat, a second line. And really find a unique balance of doing both. Now, I'm from North Carolina, so I think that timbre changes a bit. But on days when I feel like we've really found that, struck the balance authentically, it comes out pretty countrified, pretty Southern. To keep our audience engaged, like I was saying, things kind of had to be at a certain energy level. So I like taking songs that are familiar to, you know, the Late Show's audience. A broader Americana, middle-aged, mostly audience, and then flipping them on their head and put them over like a backbeat, over like some country, over some rhythm and blues, you know, like we'll do it to anything. Dolly Parton, I just took The Sound of Silence the other day, you know, which is very like Simon and Garfunkel, like, hello, darkness, and we just put it over, hello, darkness, my old friend. That is 100% of the intention, just to do the job in a way that is authentic to us, to me leading it, in a way that does, like, fulfills that cultural sense of responsibility to keep this lineage alive.
0: Louis Cato, oh my goodness, thank you so much. It was an honor to speak with you, and I'm so excited to see all of the incredible things that you continue to put in this world and yourself, too.
1: Kennedy, thank you so much for, like, this has been one of the most encouraging interviews ever.
0: Thank you
1: so much.
0: Both griots of ancient tradition and conscious storytellers, these are the sounds of young black men who refuse to shrink and play anything but the truth. Isaiah Collier, it's a pleasure to speak with you. Thank you so much for joining me.
2: No problem. Thank you for having me, Kennedy.
0: You started playing saxophone at 11 years old. What initially drew you to this instrument? How do you explain your relationship with the sax within your artistry and how it's evolved over the years?
2: I didn't even know I wanted to play the saxophone initially. I remember I was at a music camp and they were giving us our choices to select what instruments we wanted to play. I saw the trumpet. I was just like, three fingers, that's it? Yeah. Clarinet. I wasn't a fan of Squidward. My younger brother was a drummer already. And then my older brother at the time had actually had a saxophone. He was going to play alto as well. And I was just, I guess, I thought I was nervous, but I kind of looked at everything else. I was like, well, I don't know. I kind of like wanted something that wasn't too brass, but not too reedy. That's literally what the saxophone is. it's the merger between that brass and woodwind dynamic. But, the other thing was, like, you know, I grew up in a musical family and everybody kind of had pre-established voices or certain proclivities to certain instruments. Naturally, more my younger brother, he's a drummer. So like to this day, he's working with Stanley Clark and all these other great people. Yeah, I remember I was playing and then they decided to graduate me to the tenor saxophone, which was profoundly impactful because they were like, finally, an instrument that could take up all the stuff you pushing out, man. And not only that, but like, it was also finally something that I could do exclusively myself. This was no thing that my parents couldn't teach me how to learn this instrument. At this point, if I learned this, if I committed to this, it's because I was committed. Now, then my father, of course, he was a musician, obviously, so he made us play it in church. It was not even an option. I just wanted to do classical. And he's just like, no, we're going through everything. And then I remember he told me, if you really want to take this instrument seriously, there's two names you need to deal with, and that being John Coltrane and Charlie Parker. And so sitting down and trying to make sense of this music that was vintage but still mysterious, and trying to make, I don't even know, you know, at that time I didn't know what I was hearing. All I know was, I can't do that. That's a bit too fast for me. The more I heard it, I got around to the people who did it, and it just naturally piqued that interest, just like as I was learning before. So in that sense, I'm always trying to learn, and just like this instrument has grown with me in various ways, and it doesn't have to be classified as an instrument you only hear in quote-unquote jazz. It doesn't have to be an instrument you just hear in quote-unquote blues. To know that this instrument can fit in so many different dimensions, there is no restrictions of these musical passions. And just like that, I try my best to be as much and as much as of the different conversations sonically that occurs, because it's all about communication.
0: Growing up in Chicago, and you also have roots in Nigeria, did the city's rich jazz heritage influence you? I know you also mentioned your dad had you guys at the church playing instruments, but also that African influence for who you are today. Did that have a fusion within your artistry as well?
2: Well, what's funny is I would definitely say the city of Chicago has profoundly been extremely instrumental and how we dissect and approach everything. The city, beyond this reputation that it's known for now, was truly a haven for the creative minds, scientific minds, spiritual, religious minds, all the people from the various walks of life, architecture, you name it, it was all there. And it used to permeate the air. You know, everywhere you go, you could see and feel that vibrancy. As times have passed, yes, those people, those days are no longer around, and then all the systemic things that affected the city, of course, that happened. But its music scene truly took us in, especially the jazz scene, because it was, you know, if I'm being frank, I mean, for those who don't know, the city is infamously known for its redlining and segregation. And therefore, sometimes just like that, these artistic communities can also personify that silently, and not in the sense that it's not because of the race thing, but rather, oh, if you do this type of music, I'm over here. If you do this type of music, I'm over there. Once upon a time, all that stuff was on one square block and you could just hear all of it. But slowly it's spread out more. But the Chicago scene managed to always just somehow find an inkling or a threading, whether it's been like the people who are acolytes of the people like Von Freeman, people who are students of and members of the Advancement Association for Creative Musicians. And even on the R&B side, there were so many different people that were just coming from different churches, all these different things, and then seeing how the intersectionality. But when you hear certain musicians in certain contexts, you're like, I wonder if, and you find out they all came through and hung with certain people. And then, you know, I became more in trance with my West African heritage the older I got. At that time, right, we're still acclimating to being here in the States. My family was from my mother's side's from over in Benin, but that was back in all the way the 1800s when they finally came here. But all that caused them to adapt to the nuances of enslaved and segregated in post-Civil War America. And so at that time, practicing that was respectfully null and void. but to return back to it, and with a different type of understanding and how it connects. And I think also it allows me to tap into the other creative reserves that we don't consider because we are so disassociated from it. And it's a new layer every time.
0: Let's talk about your latest album, The World is on Fire. You described the album as a sonic exploration, blending sounds, consciousness, and activism to raise awareness about the pressing issues of our time.
2: Ooh, I'll start first. So the album is what I really like to describe as a sonic observation log. I've been writing these compositions over the past 5.5 years. And most of them came out of my time in college when I was attending the University of Pacific at the Dave Brubeck Institute. And during that time, as you know, I'm from Chicago. I've never in my life ever had the experience of forest fire. There was nothing that prepared me for waking up and inhaling and feeling fog in my lungs. And then I'm expected to go to class and perform. There nothing prepared me as I'm trying to drive back to get to school. I might not make it back to school because forest fires are spreading out. And yes, everybody else back home got to worry about the crazy winter. But now it's like, are we really considering what's going on? I was learning also how divided the news is and that every bit of the news that you watch is regional. There were so many great discoveries and stuff that was happening. I was finding out in California, and I'd be talking to people back home, and they didn't know anything I was talking about. And just like that, that's exactly how we maneuver in the world. You tell somebody this is going on, you sound like a conspiracy theorist. Actually, if you go on the news, but oh, you can't go on that news there because you don't, that's not your region. Certain things you just won't know unless you're there. And so not only that, but then at the time I was in college during the height of the first Cheeto administration. And at that time, when he got into office, I remember hanging out with so many different people, and then those people just vanished from ever hanging out. The exfoliation of racism was showing itself. And then all the stuff that was going on during the pandemic. I remember I was present for the George Floyd protests. I was there at that demonstration. I was there seeing them chase people like wild animals. You ever seen people running from a stampede? Like how you see wildebeest? That's what it felt like. And just hearing the screams, the carnage, the rage, the pain, feeling every human emotion all at the same time. It just made you feel extremely combustible, like as if like we're all just like this volcano that's ready to erupt. And when it did, it did. To see that how much this country's complicity was showing up and that we were all just collectively educated to be ignorant. You know, it's a collective hug, if you will, for making us realize we're all in this. We are all wondering the same things. But I also know this isn't the first time this has happened in human history. So we got a choice.
0: And with that choice, what is your hope for your music and the legacy it's going to leave in truth for this world?
2: My personal hope is actually really simple. It's to make something that's never been heard before. I don't know what it's going to be. But, yeah, I just want to make something. Make something impactful. Make something that's enduring. But honestly, I just want to hear something that we have never heard. Ideas are something that we've all circulated. But, like, what's a true original thought? That's how I feel about music. That's the same question I'm asking myself. So, yeah.
0: Isaiah Collier, thank you so much. It was an honor to speak with you, and I'm very excited to see a sound that you've never heard yet.
2: Thank you so much. Appreciate you.
0: To stay in touch with Isaiah Collier and all of his future work, you can now stream his latest album, The World is on Fire, and connect with his new series called The Etiquette Sessions, located in Chicago. For Dialogue, I'm Kennedy Vincent. You're currently listening to The World is on Fire by Isaiah Collier and The Chosen Few.

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0: Country soul and fearless R&B storytelling. 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

Y'all ready? 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

0: Democrats aren't known for making faith a centerpiece of their campaigns, but Democratic U.S. Senate nominee in Texas, James Tallarico, is doing just that.
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0: The race to the November midterms as control of the U.S. Senate hangs in the balance. 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
1: What up, everybody? It's Million Man Will Downer, and you're listening to The Wind Down.

He is often imitated but never duplicated. The one and only, the voice that belonged to the late, great Donny Hathaway. That was his interpretation of What's Going On. Before that, we heard from Lisa Stansfield. Yeah, she says he's been around the world and I. Something by me, What Part of My Love. Yeah, I'm giving that to you. Pray you enjoyed it. Go get it. And I kicked the whole show up today with Chucky Booker. What up, everybody? It's me, your man, Will Downing. It's time for Interpretations. One song given to you by two artists. As simple as that. Right here on the Wine Guy.

I was inspired by the one and only, the beautiful dulcet tones of Miss Denise Williams with the original of Free. That's what Interpretations is all about. I pray that you enjoyed it. Hey, y'all, I bring you them classics, but I bring you that brand new as well. This is brand new by Mr. Lucas Seto. The name of the song is Masterpiece, right here on the Wind Down.

How is it possible that he still sounds the same way that he did, I can't even count the amount of years ago? The lead vocalist for the Stylistics, yeah, Mr. Russell Tompkins Jr. Yeah, that's the voice. You heard it and you probably went to stop, look, and listen. Your mind probably went to People Make the World Go Round. Same guy. The name of the song is Ready for Anything. Before that, we heard an instrumental version of Till the Cops Come Knocking. Yeah, that's my man, Mr. Marcus Johnson, and I kicked that whole segment off with Lucas Seto, Masterpiece. Hey, y'all, it's time for us to pay tribute to an artist. Judging by the music in the background, do I really need to say who it is? Well, I'll do it anyway. Today, we are paying tribute to the one and only, the Gap Band, right here on The Wind Down.

Yeah, you can't keep running from me. Eventually, I'm going to get you. And that's exactly why I put him in the spotlight, because I caught him. And I wanted you to feel the fire like I did listening to their amazing music. Our artist in the spotlight once again, the Gap Band. The songs that I played to pay tribute to this amazing band, Yearning. And of course, before that, one of their big, big, big hits, Outstanding. Once again, our artist in the spotlight today, the Gap Band. Hey, y'all, it's time for me to get out of here, but I'm going to leave you with one more. Here's something by Marsha Ambrosius. God bless you all until we meet each other again, hopefully right here on my show.

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4: Welcome to Catch the Flow. I'm your host, Marcus Johnson. And for the next 2 hours, we're going on a lifestyle journey in music where we feature jazz, both straight and smooth. We have the old school, new school, Brazilian flow, and we really just go on a journey all over the place and wrap up the show with our fourth set, which is the best in lo-fi, chill hop, and jazz hop. 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Now, how can we do all of this? We can do it because it's FLO with no W, and that means for the love of. It's for the love of life, for the love of music, and for the love of making our days flow just a little bit better. Well, let's get right into this with trumpeter Lynn Roundtree. Out to all the bros out there of Omega Psi Phi. It's one of your frat out there doing his thing. I am so proud of this guy. I see him all around the world.